0: to be able to do it. And it's not just about the negative end of it. I just want people to know that both the local community as well as the international staff that's going in there and giving their all.
1: They're all participating. We have to leave our conversation there. That's Mary Jo. She works with Doctors Without Borders. We'll be right back.

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6: This is 1A. I'm Jen White. We're talking about the Ebola outbreak in the Democratic Republic of the Congo and what you need to know. Let's bring in some new voices. Matthew Mpoke Big is East Africa Bureau Chief for the New York Times, based in Nairobi, Kenya. He joins us from the DRC. Matt, welcome to the program.
7: Thank you so much, Jen. It's a pleasure to be on, and it was great to have a medical perspective from Mary Jo.
6: Also joining us on the line from New York, another medical perspective, Dr. Celine Gounder. She's an infectious disease specialist and epidemiologist and the editor-at-large for public health at KFF Health News. 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
8: Great to be here.
6: And joining us in studio, Jeremy Kanindike. He's president of Refugees International. That's an independent nonprofit advocating for refugees globally. He also served in the Obama administration from 2013 to 2017. He was director of USAID's Office of Foreign Disaster Assistance, where he led the U.S. government's response to international disasters. Jeremy, welcome.
9: Thank you so much.
6: And we want to hear from you, too. What questions do you have about the Ebola virus? You can email us at 1A@WAMU.org. We'd also like to hear from you if you've worked as part of a team responding to a public health emergency. What do you think we should know about what it takes to mount an effective response? Right now, let's hear from Julien Arnay. He's a United Nations senior Ebola coordinator, speaking earlier this week.
10: The Ebola outbreak is growing exponentially. In the last 3 months, 2,500 people have died, and half of those in the last 20 days. And the epidemic is spreading widely. It's now covering an area that is bigger than France.
6: Matt, help us understand why this outbreak is spreading so quickly and over such a large area.
7: I think there are specific factors in eastern Congo which makes this outbreak difficult to contain. The first is a fragmented healthcare system. Ordinary people who have health problems, instead of being able to act-

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6: From WHYY in Philadelphia, this is Fresh Air. I'm Dave Davies. Today, national security correspondent Joby Warrick tells the story of the world's most famous terrorist of the 70s and 80s. The man who came to be known as Carlos the Jackal killed and kidnapped for years, eluding law enforcement while frequenting nightclubs and luxury hotels, earning quite a reputation in the tabloid press. Warrick describes a moment in 1975 when he was with dozens of terrified people he'd just taken hostage.
7: And in the middle of all this, this young man wearing a black beret, looking very stylish with a leather coat, decides to announce himself to the group. And he does it by saying, "I am the famous Carlos. Maybe you've heard of me."
6: Warrick's new book is The Jackal. Later, book critic Maureen Corrigan has a late summer gift for us, three new books of great suspense fiction. First News.

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1: 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I'm Tiziana Deering. 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

0: It's Morning Edition from NPR News. I'm Steve Inskeep.
1: And I'm Michelle Martin. Good morning. For years, as researchers learned more about the link between professional football and the degenerative brain disease known as CTE, one big question loomed. Just how common is it among former NFL players?
0: A new study out this week puts a number on it. At least 25% of former pro players who died between 2016 and 2021 had CTE.
1: Joining us to tell us more about this is NPR sports correspondent Becky Sullivan. Becky, good morning.
2: Hey, good morning, Michelle.
1: 25%. I mean, that sounds like a really significant number.
2: Yeah, I mean, it is. And in fact, I think it's the sort of actual prevalence is likely to be higher because CTE can only be diagnosed at death. And so it's really only definitively been found in folks whose brains were donated to scientists or who asked for that kind of autopsy. And so these researchers at Mass General Brigham, who put out this study this week, essentially they took a look at every brain that's been donated to this bank of samples that's held at Boston University. Then they compared that to a list of every football player who had appeared in at least one NFL game since 1949. Then they sort of narrowed the range down to those who had died between those years that we just heard, 2016 and 2021. And so that 25% number, that quarter, is the percentage of players who had been definitively diagnosed by these researchers with CTE. And so the true number they suggested would be higher because there are some people with a CTE diagnosis outside of that brain bank, for example, and then also just plenty of suspected cases that weren't ever autopsied in this way.
1: Are there questions that the study does not answer?
2: Oh, many. Yeah, for sure. I mean, for one, I think it just doesn't put a hard number right on this prevalence, that 25%. That's the minimum. Yes. And then actually at the sort of high end of the range, the extreme high end, they suggest that 98% could be the maximum. But that's obviously an extreme estimate because, you know, we know it's not a guarantee that professional football players will develop CTE because there are samples in the brain bank that were definitively cleared of it. And so the reality obviously is somewhere in the middle of that range. I think the other important thing to point out is that the average age of the brain donor cohort was 66 years old at death, meaning their professional football careers took place decades ago. The NFL, as you know, Michelle, and the sport of football in general has made a lot of changes since then. Helmets, for example, have gotten a lot more sophisticated in terms of protecting your brain. Dangerous tackles have been banned, which is not to say that this problem has gone away. Football involves a lot of hits, but that 25% plus number might not be true of players today. We just don't know.
1: Does this have implications for current and more recent NFL players?
2: Yeah, I mean, the researchers I spoke to, both involved with the study and not, really care about living players. And these headlines about CTE can be really scary for them because, obviously, this is a disease that is associated with some scary symptoms. And so here's Rachel Grashow. She is a neuroepidemiologist who helps run the Harvard Football Players Health Study. She was not involved in this new week's research, but here's how she put it.
3: So our concern is that the public and kitchen table conversations around CTE are creating hopelessness in living former NFL players. And this hopelessness may discourage them from reaching out to their doctors and getting treated for conditions like sleep apnea that are causing worrisome symptoms.
2: The research here basically is just quite fuzzy on what symptoms are actually directly caused by CTE versus other conditions. And so players shouldn't hesitate to seek medical care. Don't assume it's CTE. The NFL Players Association emailed players yesterday about this. You know, they said CTE might be significantly more common among players than they previously understood. The PA and the league itself both support research, but clearly this is a big deal and will be plenty talked about as we head into the season kicking off soon.
1: That is NPR's Becky Sullivan. Becky, thank you.
2: You're welcome.
0: Dr. Tina Shetty has been listening with us. She is a neurologist, author of the upcoming book, Healing the Brain, and she is here to help us understand what the findings mean for young people. Good morning.
4: Good morning.
0: The lead author of this study says that brain damage begins far before the NFL. How early?
4: The concern is really with the subconcussive blows, the ones that athletes don't necessarily go to a doctor or a neurologist with. Hmm. They're not ever even seeing a physician for this because they don't even realize that it's dangerous. And the other concern is the cumulative effect of many of these subconcussive blows as the brain is developing. As the study pointed out, a lot of these hits probably happen in youth in contact sports and may or may not actually develop into concussions. And that is something that we as physicians and people who are coaches are not able to monitor because they don't fully understand the dangers of those blows.
0: I just want to understand what you're telling me. You're telling me if I'm watching a football game or even a football practice and I say, man, that was a hard hit, and the player got up after the hit and walked away, that nevertheless was a dangerous incident.
4: We don't know that yet, and that's exactly the concern.
0: Okay, and you said something about repetition as well. I'd like to know how important that is. I mean, are one or two hard hits in youth not such a big deal, but the real problem is 10 years or 20 years of it?
4: Not necessarily. Every hit may or may not result in a concussion, which is a constellation of neurological symptoms chronologically following a blow to the head or the neck. So it's much easier to have a concussion than one realizes. It's also much easier to not even realize you have a concussion or really be in denial about it. And this is why awareness of concussion is one of the most important lessons from this study.
0: I hear your caution here. It sounds to me like you know you have a problem, but it is hard to get your hands around the exact scope of it or exactly what the danger is in any given hit.
4: Exactly.
0: Wow. I know that high schools have struggled with this. Sometimes they get a lot more careful. Sometimes they get a little less careful and say, listen, we got to play the game. How do you think high schools are doing with this issue?
4: High schools are improving a great deal. I think it's very different to how it was 20 years ago. And there are high school trainers and coaches, depending on the school and their resources, who are there on the field to look out for these injuries. Having said that, the ultimate danger is that only the person who's experiencing it can really speak up. So it's very important for others around them to be aware of the injury, to be cognizant, and to be educating youth, especially those who are participating in contact sports, of the risks of these injuries and the long-term consequences, many people are not aware of.
0: I was in a meeting yesterday, and a parent said I'd never want my kids to play football. If someone came to you asking for your recommendation, should I play football, what would you tell them?
4: I discuss this question very often, and it really is a very personal risk versus benefit ratio often. If the person is not someone who's had multiple concussions that took a long time to recover from, and if those concussions were not also close together. So it's really a discussion of the importance of contact sports in their life, as well as their potential personal risk of developing a neurological illness. So some people are perhaps maybe genetically more vulnerable, or they may be more vulnerable because of other medical risk factors, whether it be a history of multiple concussions or migraines or other brain problem.
0: Dr. Tina Shetty, a neurologist, author of Healing the Brain, thank you so much.
4: Thank you so much.
0: And we talked with her on Morning Edition from NPR News. I'm Steve Inskeep.
1: And I'm Michelle Martin. You've made it to the middle of the week, and we're glad you're spending Wednesday with us here at 90.9 WBUR. I'm Tiziana Deering. It's 1 minute before the hour, and it's 65 degrees in Boston right now. Sun with clouds today, clouds with sun tomorrow. We'll get close to 80 degrees today, mid-80s tomorrow. Overnight tonight, a low of around 62. So another couple of mild days, but we do have a chance of showers and thunderstorms beginning tomorrow night. Keep listening this morning. There's a lot ahead.
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1: Dolly Parton has died at age 80. The nation has lost a woman nearly universally beloved. It's Wednesday, August 26th. This is WBUR's Morning Edition. Good morning, I'm Tiziana Deering. Coming up, as a young girl, she dreamt of stardom standing on her front porch in East Tennessee.
6: I was pretending I was singing, you know, in the Grand Ole Opry, or I didn't really even know what all I was doing, except that I felt like I was entertaining.
1: She became a music and culture icon. Plus, the Trump administration is preparing to revoke roughly 200,000 visas from asylum seekers.
7: The primary objective here is to cut down on fraud, to make sure that when people apply for a visa, they abide by the terms of that visa.
1: And in a new live-action film, Wile E. Coyote ditches the Roadrunner for a new enemy, suing the Acme Corporation. It's 6:01.
8: Live from NPR News in Washington, I'm Windsor Johnston. Senator Darlene Graham has won the Republican nomination for U.S. Senate in South Carolina. The political newcomer defeated Congressman Ralph Norman in yesterday's runoff election after winning President Trump's endorsement.
9: Our victory would not have been possible without you, and we are truly grateful. South Carolina is truly Trump country.
8: Graham was appointed to the Senate seat after the death of her brother, Senator Lindsey Graham, last month. She'll take on Democrat Annie Andrews in November. In Oklahoma, another Trump-backed candidate won the Republican runoff in the race for governor on Tuesday. Former state Senator Mike Mazie will face Democrat Cindy Munson and three independent candidates in the fall. CIA Director John Ratcliffe was in Moscow for unannounced talks with Russian officials on Monday. NPR's Charles Maines reports.
10: In brief comments to the Washington Post, Kremlin spokesman Dmitry Peskov said Ratcliffe's trip to Russia involved contacts between security services, later telling Russian state media that President Vladimir Putin did not meet with the CIA director. The press was tipped off to Ratcliffe's arrival after flight radar trackers showed a U.S. military transport plane had arrived at Moscow's Vnukovo Airport Tuesday morning. The aircraft departed Moscow later that afternoon. Media speculation has since swirled, with reports suggesting Ratcliffe had come to deliver a message on anything from Russia's war in Ukraine to the U.S. conflict with Iran or negotiate the release of American prisoners in Russia. The CIA declined comment when approached by NPR. Charles Maines, NPR News, Moscow.
8: President Trump's Board of Peace is criticizing a recent series of Israeli attacks in Gaza. Separately, a top UN official is condemning Israel's takeover of a UN-run facility serving Palestinians in Jerusalem. NPR's Daniel Estrin has more from Tel Aviv.
11: The Israeli military has been blowing up Hamas weapons storage facilities in Gaza and carrying out targeted killings of Palestinians accused of taking part in the October 7th, 2023 attacks on Israel. The Board of Peace told Israel it opposes striking weapons depots because it disrupts efforts for Hamas to hand over weapons. The U.S.-backed board also said it objects to Israeli military action in Gaza beyond responding to genuine and imminent threats. That's according to an official with the Board of Peace not authorized to speak publicly. In Jerusalem, Israel has seized a facility run by the UN Agency for Palestinian Refugees, which Israel has banned from operating in Jerusalem. The move was condemned by the UN's Mideast Peace Coordinator. Daniel Estrin, NPR News, Tel Aviv.
8: This is NPR News.
12: And this is 90.9 WBUR. Good morning. In Boston, I'm Tiziana Deering. And in local news, a 40-year-old Boston man has been indicted on a slew of charges stemming from a fatal boat crash this spring. The crash killed 24-year-old Lizzie Dankert and injured two others in Boston Harbor in May. Suffolk County District Attorney Kevin Hayden said yesterday his office is charging Lawrence Shea with involuntary manslaughter and operating a boat while intoxicated, among other things. Hayden says Shea's blood alcohol level was more than twice the legal limit when he set out on a motorboat with three young women aboard.
13: Cell phone videos recorded Shea's conduct, including inattentiveness at the helm, dancing, and engaging with the three young women. Approximately 6 seconds before the crash, Shea is captured on video with both hands off the wheel of the boat.
12: He crashed nearly head-on into a runway pier in a secure area of Logan Airport. Boston public school teachers say staff should receive training on how to interact with federal immigration authorities. WBUR's John Bender reports the state shared new guidelines this week as students and staff prepare to return to school.
14: A new state law limits civil immigration arrests at schools. The recommendations lay out how staff can communicate with agents if they show up on school grounds. Boston Teachers Union President Eric Berg says teachers should have training to better understand the new recommendations and make clear how these policies extend off school property.
15: In between spaces like bus stops, field trips, athletic events in the evening are also taken into consideration, and people know that these are situations when students and family members may be vulnerable.
14: The Massachusetts Teachers Union says districts should also provide legal support for teachers. For 90.9 WBUR, I'm John Bender.
12: WBUR has reached out to the Boston Public Schools for comment. State election officials say 7% of registered Massachusetts voters have cast ballots so far in the state primaries. In an update yesterday, the Secretary of State's office reported more than 360,000 people have voted early. Only about 30,000 of those were cast in person. The rest of the ballots were cast by mail. Friday is the last day to vote early in person. And the secretary is advising anyone who still wants to cast a mail-in ballot, hand deliver it to a ballot box, election office, or early polling place. Primary day is September 1st. It's 6:06.
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12: The Red Sox won 7-3 in a wild 11-inning game in Florida against the Marlins last night. That extends their win streak to 5 games. Jaron Duran broke the tie in the top of the 11th inning with a massive go-ahead grand slam to right center field. The Sox look to complete the series sweep against the Marlins tonight. First pitch at 6:40. We'll have more sports at the bottom of the hour. Clouds roll in this afternoon, but we'll still get a good dose of sun and a high near 80 today. Cloudy tonight, low of 65. Then tomorrow, the sun and cloud switch roles. We'll start overcast and then some sun pokes through. It'll be warmer, too, high in the mid-80s tomorrow. Mid-60s now in Boston. 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
0: It's Morning Edition from NPR News. I'm Steve Inskeep.
1: And I'm Michelle Martin. Good morning. There are so many aspects of Dolly Parton's life to celebrate and mourn today. Her talents as a singer, songwriter, and musician, her philanthropy, her career as a businesswoman, theme park owner. She died yesterday in Nashville at the age of 80. According to a statement from a representative, she had recently been diagnosed with cancer. She drew on her own life for some of her most popular songs, like Jolene, which was inspired by a bank teller who seemed to have a crush on her husband. Jolene.

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1: This is 90.9 WBUR. We've got the day's top stories next, and then in 15 minutes, we'll zoom back to the movies. We'll look at the movies of the summer and how the film industry fared, including fans paying top dollar for IMAX films, even as the number of movies

0: Goers dwindles. It's all ahead, and it's 6:29.
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0: Live from NPR News in Washington, I'm Dave Mattingly. Senator Darlene Graham is the winner of South Carolina's Republican Senate primary runoff. The sister of the late Senator Lindsey Graham defeated Congressman Ralph Norman and will face Democratic nominee Annie Andrews in November. Former State Senator Mike Mazie is celebrating a win in Oklahoma's Republican gubernatorial primary runoff. He narrowly defeated the state's Attorney General, Gettner Drummond. Mazie was backed by President Trump. The Secret Service says it's aware of an Iranian state media video threatening the life of President Trump's son, Barron. NPR's Franco Ordonez has more.
1: The video released by Iran state media purports to track the movements of the president's 20-year-old son. It opens by asking, where and how should we kill Barron Trump? Nate Herring, a spokesman for the Secret Service, told NPR that, quote, the U.S. Secret Service is aware of the video and investigates anything that can be perceived as a threat toward our protectees. Those protectees, of course, include the president himself as well as members of his immediate family. Herring went on to say that out of concern for operational security, the Secret Service would not be further discussing matters of protective intelligence. Franco Ordonez, NPR News, The White House.
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2: And in Boston, you're with 90.9 WBUR. Good morning. I'm Tiziana Deering. In Worcester, funeral services will take place later this morning for a police officer who was found dead in his home last week. Worcester PD believe 57-year-old Kurt Solomon was killed in a murder-suicide. Solomon was a 31-year veteran of the force. He's also an Army veteran and a father of two. The funeral mass begins at Our Lady of Angels Church at 11 a.m. Massachusetts officials are mourning the death of musician, actor, and philanthropist Dolly Parton. She famously hailed from Tennessee, but her career includes at least one big tie to Boston. WBUR's Dan Guzman explains.
3: Appalachian snow. Dolly Parton's Smoky Mountain Christmas Carol made its world premiere in Boston in 2019. It features her music and lyrics. It ran for nearly 4 weeks at the Emerson Colonial Theater before heading to Vancouver and London, and it now tours the country each holiday season. Governor Maura Healey wrote in a social media post that Dolly Parton was an amazing human being whose generosity and kindness made her special. Congresswoman Catherine Clark thanked Parton for the work she did for women, girls, and the LGBTQ+ community, adding that Dolly was unapologetically herself and inspired so many of us to be the same. For 90.9 WBUR, I'm Dan Guzman.
2: Testimony is underway in the federal extortion trial of Suffolk County Sheriff Stephen Tompkins. He's pleaded not guilty to pressuring a cannabis company executive for stock in the company and then demanding his money back when the stock fell. The sides made their opening statements after the jury was seated yesterday. WBUR's Zeninjor Enwemeka reports.
4: The prosecution told the jury Tompkins used his position of power to pressure the president of Ascend Wellness, Frank Perullo, to sell him shares before the company went public. And Perullo complied because he had a partnership with the sheriff's office and feared losing the company's cannabis license. The defense told jurors Tompkins made no threats and didn't have the power to harm the company. Tompkins' attorney says the prosecution's case relies on Perullo, who has a deal with the government for immunity. Prosecutors have begun calling people to the stand. The trial is expected to last 2 weeks. For 90.9 WBUR, I'm Zeninjor Enwemeka.
2: It's 6:34.
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2: In women's professional baseball, the Boston Hunters go for 2 wins in a row against the L.A. Queens. They beat the Queens over the weekend and play them again in Illinois tonight at 7:30. And the Patriots play the Cleveland Browns tomorrow night at 8 o'clock. That's their final preseason game. The Pats kick off the regular season against Super Bowl champs Seattle Seahawks on September 9th. We'll have details of a thrilling Red Sox victory last night at the top of the hour. Sun with clouds today, clouds with sun tomorrow. We'll get close to 80 today, mid-80s tomorrow, and in between tonight, Temperatures in the lower 60s. Do watch out. There is a chance of showers and thunderstorms tomorrow night. Right now, 65 degrees in Boston. 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Stay with us.
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7: It's Morning Edition from NPR News. I'm Steve Inskeep.
8: And I'm Michelle Martin. Good morning. The Trump administration is preparing to revoke up to 200,000 immigration visas.
7: If the United States really revoked that many, it would be the largest revocation effort in U.S. history. Immigration attorneys are questioning how much it would really affect immigrants.
8: NPR immigration correspondent Sergio Martinez-Beltran is here now to talk more about this. Good morning, Sergio.
9: Good morning, Michelle.
8: So why does the government want to revoke so many visas?
9: The Trump administration says they are tackling immigration fraud, and the State Department is working with the Department of Homeland Security to identify and revoke the visas of immigrants who came to the U.S. for tourism and business and later claimed asylum. Tom Pigott, a spokesperson for the State Department, says getting a visa to later seek asylum is fraud. And that's because people applying for a tourist visa have to say why they're coming to the U.S. And the government is arguing that if the person did not tell the immigration officer they were planning on claiming asylum, they have essentially lied. And that's enough to revoke a visa.
8: Do we have a sense of how many people will be affected?
9: You know, Pigott says that 200,000 revocations will not happen in one fell swoop, but on a rolling basis. Still, Michelle, for many immigration attorneys, this latest move is performative. Here's what California-based attorney Nicolette Glazer told me.
10: This is a completely empty effort. It doesn't have any consequences. The way I understand the law and the way the law has been applied since at least I started practicing, which was about 25 years ago, this revocation of a visa has zero relevance for anything that can happen on this side of the entry, meaning with respect to status, any applications for relief or anything like that.
9: If an immigrant overstays their short-term visa, they are already breaking the law. So this new policy is just revoking visas that are already invalid.
8: So Sergio, circling back to something the administration has said regarding fraud, is it true that fraud is rampant in immigration?
9: So fraud does happen in the immigration system. People sometimes misrepresent material facts to get a benefit or a status they would not be eligible for otherwise. And there's this narrative out there that people apply for asylum to buy time and be able to eventually adjust their status. But even a report from the Government Accountability Office from 2015 shows that termination of asylum cases due to fraud are extremely rare. The State Department, though, has been using the specific case of Beto Coral. He's a Colombian national who came to the U.S. in 2015, and a few months before his stay was set to expire, he applied for asylum.
8: But that suggests that people's status could change while they're here, couldn't it? I mean, that circumstances could lead them to become targeted in such a way that would lead them to apply for asylum. But having said that, could this policy change lead to more people being arrested?
9: Yeah, presumably. For the last year and a half, the Trump administration has been trying to arrest, detain, and deport as many immigrants as possible, even when they are legally present in the U.S. or in the process of adjusting their status. Last month, Michelle, the Trump administration arrested nearly 50,000 immigrants. That's a monthly record in the second Trump term, according to an analysis by the Associated Press of arrest data. Many of these arrests have happened through partnerships between ICE and local law enforcement agencies across the country, which is a low-profile strategy that has proven to be very effective.
8: That is NPR's Sergio Martinez-Beltran. Sergio, thank you.
9: You're welcome.
7: Let's talk about this some more now with Tommy Pigott, who is the State Department spokesman. Welcome back to the program.
11: Thanks for having me on.
7: Would you give me an idea of what it is that the government is trying to accomplish with this move?
11: The primary objective here is to cut down on fraud, to make sure that when people indicate something to us when they apply for a visa, that when they're here, they abide by the terms of that visa. One of the things that was just described was saying, if someone's applying for a tourist or business visa, that itself is temporary by its nature. It's given under the expectation and the clear expectation that someone returns home. So if they come to the United States and present something different, apply for a permanent status, that indicates a misrepresentation to the consular officer that was made, and therefore could be grounds for looking at that and saying, is a revocation appropriate of that visa?
7: I could definitely imagine somebody planning in advance to get a tourist visa and then apply for asylum later, but we can also imagine in a fast-changing world that someone came to the United States and then needed to apply for asylum. Are you going to presume that people committed fraud if this pattern comes up at all?
11: Well, look, asylum cases will still be adjudicated. That's something that happens through DHS. But fundamentally, once again, if someone indicates a desire to stay permanently in the United States, then that visa, which is given on the express condition that someone's going to be returning home after a certain period of time, is no longer applicable.
7: As you know, many non-citizens here, such as some of these visa holders, I would presume, are connected to U.S. citizens. The asylum seeker is their brother or their cousin or, in some cases, even their employee, someone close to them. What do you say to American citizens who may feel their lives are disrupted by this move?
11: Well, again, fundamentally, this is meant to ensure that if someone is here on a short-term visa but indicates a desire to stay permanently, then that short-term visa no longer reflects actually what their desire is here. But it is important to point out, and this is something the Deputy Secretary has spoken to, that we do see a large number of frivolous asylum claims. Part of what we want to do here is make sure we have a system in place that is able to properly go through both asylum claims, properly give people visas that actually apply to their circumstances. I think that's a common sense approach. Let's just make sure we actually have an appropriate understanding of who's actually in this country.
7: Many people voted for President Trump on immigration issues, and what they wanted was for serious criminals to be removed from the country. And some people expressed concern that the immigration sweep has gone far beyond that. What would you say to people who might look at this and think this is just another way of going after somebody who has a technical paperwork problem?
11: I think the way that you ensure that you have a system that both works but also has a secure border, both at the southwest border but also who we're allowing legally, is to have consistency, is to make sure that laws are enforced, enforced fairly, enforced across the board, and that's what we're doing. I would also note that much of what we're doing from visas has to do with revoking visas from people with criminal activity, including DUIs, assaults, and thefts. So, of course, we're going after those that are breaking the law, undermining our national security. But importantly, to have a system that functions, we need systems that make sense, and we need to cut down on fraud and abuse. And that's exactly what we're committed to do.
7: Is part of the larger goal here to tell the world or potential asylum seekers, listen, we're just not open, we're not available to you?
11: Part of the goal here is certainly to say, if you are intending on misrepresenting yourself to the United States, there will be consequences. So that is certainly part of the goal.
7: But do I understand the larger picture here? The United States is also pausing asylum interviews, limiting the kinds of refugees that would be welcome in the United States, in some cases saying only people from South Africa would be welcome, that sort of thing.
11: Look, when it comes to each one of these different statuses, we did see under the previous administration what was, in our view, an abuse of many of these legal pathways. And part of what we have to have here is a reevaluation. That is true. Making sure that we're bringing to an end the era of mass migration, which we view as not helping the United States, not helping people, but actually helping to facilitate a lot of the insidious actors that work to profit off of mass migration. So we're going to make sure that we have policies in place that bring the era of mass migration to an end. And that includes, in our view, certain pathways that were quote unquote legal pathways, but that we viewed were abused by the previous administration. And we view are bringing back more into line what they were meant to do historically, meant to do in law, meant to do in practice.
7: Tommy Pigott is the State Department spokesman. Thanks for your time.
11: Thanks for having me on.
12: I set up to get you with a fine-tooth comb.
7: This is NPR News.
2: This is 90.9 WBUR. Coming up at the top of the hour, Canada has slapped tariffs on nearly $20 billion of U.S. goods. The escalating trade war could create a challenging environment for businesses in both countries.
13: If that dollar amount is going to change, and what I'm being charged by my supplier, that makes things significantly more difficult.
2: We'll have the implications of a fight between the two neighbors that might have been inconceivable just a few years ago. It's 6:44.
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2: In business news, more than 90 union musicians and the Boston Symphony Orchestra have reached a new three-year labor contract. The union representing the musicians says the deal gives them an unprecedented and expanded role in artistic planning, including in the search for the orchestra's next music director. The deal averts a possible strike and comes less than a month before the BSO's scheduled season opening on September 17th. Governor Maura Healey's office is awarding $1 million to help more than a dozen businesses improve recycling in the state. The governor says the grants will support new technology to help reduce waste and expand recycling infrastructure. She says the grant comes as the state faces severely limited capacity at its landfills. I'm Tiziana Deering. Stay informed. Stay with WBUR's Morning Edition.
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7: 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I'm Steve Inskeep.
8: And I'm Michelle Martin. Hollywood blockbusters have been busting a lot of blocks this summer. So have movie theaters bounced back from the pandemic? We asked NPR film critic Bob Mondello.
14: With Spider-Man Brand New Day for superhero fans.
15: You sure you want to do this, Scorpion?
14: Michael for the music crowd. Odyssey for folks who like epics, Devil Wears Prada 2 for fashionistas, Toy Story 5 for kids.
16: We're going to need backup.
14: Hollywood seemed to have something for everyone this summer, even a couple of unexpected thrillers from YouTube creators. The low-budget horror flicks Backrooms and Obsession together added almost $500 million to the North American box office pot, all of which has theater owners cheering and Hollywood trade papers buzzing about what's shaping up to be a $4.5 billion summer, easily topping the Barbenheimer summer of 2023.
17: Hi, Barbie!
18: Hi, Ken!
14: This is great news for a film industry that seemed to lose its way when the pandemic accelerated the growth of streaming services 6 years ago. For a few months in 2020, theaters shut down entirely, and movie patrons, having been trained to find entertainment options at home, had to be wooed back to cinemas by the likes of Vin Diesel, touting his latest Fast and Furious epic.
19: The movies. There's nothing like that moment when the lights go down. The projector ignites. And we believe.
14: It took a while, but in dollar terms, the industry has now recovered. Five of this year's films have each earned more than $1 billion worldwide, more than in any year since the start of the pandemic. And that's before the coming Christmas bonanza that fans are calling Doomsday, when rival blockbusters Dune Part 3 and Avengers Doomsday both open on December 18. They're expected to cap the best year American theaters will have had since $10 billion years were commonplace before 2019.
20: Avengers!
19: Assemble.
14: But there are differences this year. Cineplexes are crowded, partly because the pandemic left the industry with fewer of them. According to the research firm Omdia, there were about 44,000 movie screens in North America before the pandemic. By the end of last year, more than 7,000 of those screens had permanently closed. And those recovering box office numbers mask another issue. Dollars are up, but attendance, though it's climbing back, is still down. S&P Global, which tracks corporate data, reports that through mid-August of this year, cinemas sold fewer tickets, a quarter of a billion fewer, than in the year before the pandemic, a drop that would be catastrophic if prices hadn't risen. 7 years ago, the average movie ticket cost a little over $9. Today, audience fondness for premium formats like IMAX has pushed the average adult ticket price above $13. So fewer patrons, but bigger event films like The Odyssey. And there's one other difference. In 2019, Hollywood had about 400 movies in release during the summer. This year, it will barely get to 300. So on average, each individual film is doing better, but there aren't as many choices for folks who've had a good time and want to come back.
21: Now in Minion Vision.
14: The audiences that multiplex theaters were designed to capture. So what Hollywood is looking at as it ends its most successful summer in years is more dollars, but fewer screens, fewer patrons, and fewer movies. Not really what the Devil Wears Prada crowd might call a great look.
22: Oh, that's not what you're wearing to the dinner.
16: That's all.
14: The film industry will need to grapple with whether its current business model is sustainable, but this summer it has led to a slew of box office records, including when Spider-Man first joined the Odyssey in theaters, the highest take for a single weekend in Hollywood history. I'm Bob Mandela.
8: It's Morning Edition from NPR News. I'm Michelle Martin.
7: And I'm Steve Inskeep.
2: I'm Tiziana Deering. Glad to be with you on this Wednesday morning here at WBUR. Coming up in just under half an hour, the Secret Service says it is aware of a video released by Iranian state media that appears to threaten the life of President Trump's youngest son, Barron Trump. That's ahead with so much more. It's 6:50.
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2: Temperatures are in the low 60s this hour. You've been hearing some Dolly Parton music this morning. Parton has died. 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
1: Coming up in about 15 minutes, Darlene Graham has won a runoff to become the Republican nominee for Senate in South Carolina. Graham currently is in the Senate after South Carolina's governor appointed her to fill the role when her brother Lindsey Graham died this summer. More on how that race is shaping up at the bottom of the hour here on 90.9 WBUR. It's 7:19.
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1: Temperatures are in the 60s this hour on the way to a high near 80 degrees. 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Now residents are pushing back. 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
9: And I'm Michelle Martin. Good morning. The queen of country music, Dolly Parton, is being remembered around the world. And not just for her contributions to music, but also to children's literacy, education, business, disaster recovery, and public health. It's hard to decide what to focus on in reflecting on who she was and what she meant to us. But music journalist Tom Rowland says there's one thing about her that resonates with him the most. And he's here with us to tell us about that now. Welcome, Tom. Thanks so much for joining us.
10: Thanks for having me, Michelle.
9: And I'm sorry for your loss. I mean, we all thought we knew Dolly, but you did know Dolly, and it's a tough day. We met you because you co-wrote Dolly Parton's final book, which came out last year, Star of the Show, My Life on Stage. And across all the stories she shared, you told us that there was a theme of resilience. Why do you say that?
10: Well, she managed, you know, we all have hard times in our lives and stuff, and she always seemed to manage to bounce back and do it in a way that she, you know, advanced even farther than maybe she had before. I mean, you think about, like, the hard times she had in her duets with Porter Wagoner, and, you know, then when she broke out as a solo artist, she was in severe debt to him, and it was a really hard climb back. And, of course, we all know she did very well in terms of her wealth. There was a period in 1982 when she had some health issues and she was trying to work through them, and a doctor had told her not to go on stage, and she did anyway and ended up having to have major surgery and was off the road for a number of months. And that incident, she really did a lot of reflecting while she was laid up. And if you'll remember, in 1987 when she took over the ABC variety show, there were all these media stories around how much weight she had lost and how skinny she was. And she had basically during that period decided, sort of made a prayer and committed herself to do a better job of taking care of herself, sleeping better, eating better. I mean, she used that health incident as a way to make herself stronger and better. So, and even after

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1: More on Dolly Parton coming up at the top of the hour here on 90.9 WBUR. The beloved music star and cultural icon has died at age 80. We remember her life, including her dream of stardom from her porch in East Tennessee.
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1: In business news, a Boston-based military procurement firm is laying off everyone at its seaport headquarters. Noble Supply and Logistics filed notice with the state that it will cut 59 jobs in Boston by early October. The Boston Business Journal reports the company cited recent financial circumstances. No word on layoffs at Noble's three other U.S. locations and three international offices. Noble has not responded to WBUR's request for comment. Cannabis businesses are urging regulators to update the state's testing rules. They say it's long overdue. At a Cannabis Control Commission meeting yesterday, business owners said labs use different methods to test THC, the main psychoactive ingredient in marijuana. That makes labels less reliable. The commission's latest audit found nearly 20% of products they tested did not match the THC amounts on their labels. Massachusetts last updated its rules in 2021. This is WBUR's Morning Edition. Thanks for making us part of your morning routine.
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1: 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It's no secret that many people sell food from their homes. Quick search on Facebook Marketplace for empanadas reveals hundreds of home chefs across Greater Boston. But Massachusetts food laws don't make it easy. WBUR's Artemisia Look examines how the law is trying to catch up and how home chefs are navigating a legal gray area.
5: Malden chef Jan Zvon didn't know that selling empanadas from her home kitchen was illegal until she heard from local inspectors. That's why she moved her operations to the commercial kitchen of a bowling alley.
6: We looked all confused, but then the guy behind the desk, he was like, "Oh, you're here for the empanadas?" And we were like, "Yeah, yeah."
5: Gabriel Perkins and Trinity Lee drove 40 minutes from Dorchester to eat Jan's Kitchen's Ilocos empanadas. In their car in the bowling alley parking lot, they take their first bite.
7: Whoa, it's so crispy.
6: Wow.
5: Ilocos empanadas are a meat-stuffed Filipino street food with a distinctly orange rice flour shell. In the basement kitchen of the bowling alley, Jan Zvon is cooking the rest of her 150 pickup orders.
8: Everything fresh. And the papaya we grate and we squeeze it fresh too.
5: Zvon never expected to end up in a bowling alley. Just a few weeks before, she was cooking from her apartment. Zvon is a hotel line cook in the seaport, but her savings were slim. She's a single mom supporting a four-year-old and sending money back to her family in the Philippines. Zvon saw that Filipino Ilocos empanadas were going viral on social media, so she decided to sell her own.
9: This woman in Malden, Massachusetts is making empanadas literally out of her house and selling them to people, and supposedly they're unreal according to social media.
5: In a matter of weeks, Zvon was making more than 100 empanadas a day. But with more success also came more attention, including from local health inspectors. Zvon was forced to pause.
10: We go to people's houses for dinner. We cook food for each other. We eat at potlucks. It's weird that we have regulated in such a way as to make that so taboo and illegal.
5: Emily Broadlieb, the director of the Food Law and Policy Clinic at Harvard Law School, is familiar with home kitchen laws. She's worked on cases in several states. A growing number of states allow perishable dishes. Massachusetts is not one of them.
10: Massachusetts often is on the side of, like, let's be really strict on the regulatory side.
5: And there is a good reason behind restrictions on dishes with meat. They're more likely to lead to foodborne illnesses if handled improperly. A new bill could regulate these foods. Lieb worked with home chefs and State Senator Bill Driscoll, who introduced a bill expanding home kitchen licenses. Senator Driscoll says there will be a public hearing next year.
0: You still need to do some more educating and advocating around how it would work and the benefits of it.
5: He says the state's Department of Public Health will be responsible for funding and regulation. But until that happens, home chefs are skirting the law or trying to rent commercial kitchen space, which can be pricey. Vaughn got lucky. The owners of the bowling alley offered free use of their kitchen after hearing her story. And soon after, a commissary kitchen offered Vaughn a spot at their lowest rate, $1,000 a month.
11: They full right now, but because he knows my situation, so he tried to fit me in their schedule.
5: Despite all her luck, Vaughn still misses her home kitchen. She says it saves time and money since she's also working a full-time job and caring for her child.
11: Say hi.
12: Why?
11: Are you asking why? Say hi.
12: Why?
11: If they pass the bill and they approve it, I would like to work at home and I can spend time with my kid.
5: Until the law catches up, Vaughn is making do without her home kitchen. All the while, Massachusetts chefs continue to promote their homemade meals, just enough not to get caught. For 90.9 WBUR, I'm Artemisia Look.
13: Coming up in about half an hour here on WBUR, after decades of exploding rockets and faulty TNT, Wile E. Coyote is suing the Acme Corporation in a new feature film starring actor Will Forte. That's ahead. It's 7:50.
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13: Here's a look at some of the stories we're following for you this Wednesday morning. Flags are flying half-staff throughout the U.S. to honor country music icon Dolly Parton, who died yesterday at the age of 80. Authorities in Pakistan say an exploding air conditioner caused a fire that killed 14 newborns today in a hospital nursery in the country's capital. Testimony is expected to wrap up today in the trial of Lindsay Clancy. She is charged with killing her three children in Duxbury in 2023. Stay connected all day on 90.9 WBUR and on the WBUR app. 66 degrees in Boston.
17: It's Morning Edition from NPR News. I'm Steve Inskeep.
18: And I'm Michelle Martin. Good morning. For years, as researchers learned more about the link between professional football and the degenerative brain disease known as CTE, one big question loomed. Just how common is it among former NFL players?
17: A new study out this week puts a number on it. At least 25% of former pro players who died between 2016 and 2021 had CTE.
18: Joining us to tell us more about this is NPR sports correspondent Becky Sullivan. Becky, good morning.
19: Hey, good morning, Michelle.
18: 25%. I mean, that sounds like a really significant number.
12: Yeah, I mean, it is. And in fact, I think it's the sort of actual prevalence is likely to be higher because CTE can only be diagnosed at death. And so it's really only definitively been found in folks whose brains were donated to scientists or who asked for that kind of autopsy. And so these researchers at Mass General Brigham, who put out this study this week, essentially they took a look at every brain that's been donated to this bank of samples that's held at Boston University. Then they compared that to a list of every football player who had appeared in at least one NFL game since 1949. Then they sort of narrowed the range down to those who had died between those years that we just heard, 2016 and 2021. And so that 25% number, that quarter, is the percentage of players who had been definitively diagnosed by these researchers with CTE. And so the true number they suggested would be higher because there are some people with a CTE diagnosis outside of that brain bank, for example, and then also just plenty of suspected cases that weren't ever autopsied in this way.
18: Are there questions that the study does not answer?
12: Oh, many. Yeah, for sure. I mean, for one, I think it just doesn't put a hard number right on this prevalence, that 25%. That's the minimum. Yes. And then actually at the sort of high end of the range, the extreme high end, they suggest that 98% could be the maximum. But that's obviously an extreme estimate because, you know, we know it's not a guarantee that professional football players will develop CTE because there are samples in the brain bank that were definitively cleared of it. And so the reality obviously is somewhere in the middle of that range. I think the other important thing to point out is that the average age of the brain donor cohort was 66 years old at death, meaning their professional football careers took place decades ago. The NFL, as you know, Michelle, and the sport of football in general has made a lot of changes since then. Helmets, for example, have gotten a lot more sophisticated in terms of protecting your brain. Dangerous tackles have been banned, which is not to say that this problem has gone away. Football involves a lot of hits, but that 25% plus number might not be true of players today. We just don't know.
18: Does this have implications for current and more recent NFL players?
12: Yeah, I mean, the researchers I spoke to, both involved with the study and not, really care about living players. And these headlines about CTE can be really scary for them because, obviously, this is a disease that is associated with some scary symptoms. And so here's Rachel Grashow. She is a neuroepidemiologist who helps run the Harvard Football Players Health Study. She was not involved in this new week's research, but here's how she put it.
19: So our concern is that the public and kitchen table conversations around CTE are creating hopelessness in living former NFL players. And this hopelessness may discourage them from reaching out to their doctors and getting treated for conditions like sleep apnea that are causing worrisome symptoms.
12: The research here basically is just quite fuzzy on what symptoms are actually directly caused by CTE versus other conditions. And so players shouldn't hesitate to seek medical care. Don't assume it's CTE. The NFL Players Association emailed players yesterday about this. You know, they said CTE might be significantly more common among players than they previously understood. The PA and the league itself both support research, but clearly this is a big deal and will be plenty talked about as we head into the season kicking off soon.
18: That is NPR's Becky Sullivan. Becky, thank you.
12: You're welcome.
17: Dr. Tina Shetty has been listening with us. She is a neurologist, author of the upcoming book, Healing the Brain, and she is here to help us understand what the findings mean for young people. Good morning.
20: Good morning.
17: The lead author of this study says that brain damage begins far before the NFL. How early?
20: The concern is really with the subconcussive blows, the ones that athletes don't necessarily go to a doctor or a neurologist with. Hmm. They're not ever even seeing a physician for this because they don't even realize that it's dangerous. And the other concern is the cumulative effect of many of these subconcussive blows as the brain is developing. As the study pointed out, a lot of these hits probably happen in youth in contact sports and may or may not actually develop into concussions. And that is something that we as physicians and coaches are not able to monitor because they don't fully understand the dangers of those blows.
17: I just want to understand what you're telling me. You're telling me if I'm watching a football game or even a football practice and I say, man, that was a hard hit, and the player got up after the hit and walked away, that nevertheless was a dangerous incident.
20: We don't know that yet. And that's exactly the concern.
17: Okay. And you said something about repetition as well. I'd like to know how important that is. I mean, are one or two hard hits in youth not such a big deal, but the real problem is 10 years or 20 years of it?
20: Not necessarily. Every hit may or may not result in a concussion, which is a constellation of neurological symptoms, chronologically following a blow to the head or the neck. So it's much easier to have a concussion than one realizes. It's also much easier to not even realize you have a concussion or really be in denial about it. And this is why awareness of concussion is one of the most important lessons from this study.
17: I hear your caution here. It sounds to me like you know you have a problem, but it is hard to get your hands around the exact scope of it or exactly what the danger is in any given hit.
20: Exactly.
17: Wow. I know that high schools have struggled with this. Sometimes they get a lot more careful. Sometimes they get a little less careful and say, listen, we got to play the game. How do you think high schools are doing with this issue?
20: High schools are improving a great deal. I think it's very different to how it was 20 years ago. And there are high school trainers and coaches, depending on the school and their resources, who are there on the field to look out for these injuries. Having said that, the ultimate danger is that only the person who's experiencing it can really speak up. So it's very important for others around them to be aware of the injury, to be cognizant, and to be educating youth, especially those who are participating in contact sports, of the risks of these injuries and the long-term consequences, which many people are not aware of.
17: I was in a meeting yesterday and a parent said, I'd never want my kids to play football. If someone came to you asking for your recommendation, should I play football, what would you tell them?
20: I discuss this question very often, and it really is a very personal risk versus benefit ratio often. If the person is not someone who's had multiple concussions that took a long time to recover from, and if those concussions were not also close together. So it's really a discussion of the importance of contact sports in their life, as well as their potential personal risk of developing a neurological illness. So some people are perhaps maybe genetically more vulnerable, or they may be more vulnerable because of other medical risk factors, whether it be a history of multiple concussions or migraines or other brain problem.
17: Dr. Tina Shetty, a neurologist, author of Healing the Brain, thank you so much.
20: Thank you so much.

0: 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I'm Steve Inskeep.
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3: Dolly Parton has died at age 80. The nation has lost a woman nearly universally beloved. It's Wednesday, August 26th. This is WBUR's Morning Edition. Good morning. I'm Tiziana Deering. Coming up, as a young girl, she dreamt of stardom standing on her front porch in East Tennessee.
4: I was pretending I was singing, you know, in the Grand Ole Opry, or I didn't really even know what all I was doing, except that I felt like I was entertaining.
3: Parton became a music and culture icon. Plus, the Trump administration is preparing to revoke roughly 200,000 visas from asylum seekers.
5: The primary objective here is to cut down on fraud, to make sure that when people apply for a visa, they abide by the terms of that visa.
3: And in a new live-action film, Wile E. Coyote ditches the roadrunner for a new enemy, suing the Acme Corporation. It's 8:01.
6: Live from NPR News in Washington, I'm Windsor Johnston. Canada is retaliating against President Trump's latest tariffs with new duties on nearly $20 billion worth of American imports. The measures are set to take effect in 2 weeks as the trade dispute between the longtime allies deepens. NPR's Stephen Bisaha reports the bigger economic risk comes if both countries start targeting more important exports.
7: $20 billion won't have a huge impact on the U.S. economy. Canada will feel a little more because their economy is a little smaller. And again, they're not really hitting the pain points yet with goods they're targeting. But if the trade war ratchets up and brings in other goods like American cars or Canadian oil, that could have a bigger effect. But for businesses who've been dealing with a year and a half of tariff ups and downs now, this is still a lot of uncertainty.
6: NPR's Stephen Bisaha reporting. A candidate backed by President Trump won the Republican runoff in Oklahoma on Tuesday, with voters choosing their nominee for governor in a tight race. Grayson Wheeler with member station KOSU reports the contest now moves to November, with Democrats looking to win back the office for the first time since 2011.
8: As the counts flowed in, former state senator Mike Mazie and current Oklahoma Attorney General Gentner Drummond were never more than a few points apart. The difference came down to around 2,000 votes. In the end, Mazie won, according to a race call by the Associated Press.
9: And thanks, of course, to President Donald J. Trump for helping us across the finish line.
8: Mazie pulled an endorsement from Trump ahead of the June primary, bolstering him in a crowded field. Drummond has drawn the president's ire, most recently for trying to halt construction on a controversial Trump-backed aluminum smelter. Mazie will face Democrat Cindy Munson and three independent candidates in November. For NPR News, I'm Grayson Wheeler in Oklahoma City.
6: The head of Instagram took the stand on Monday in a federal trial pitting four states against Meta. Rachel Miro from member station KQED reports the company is accused of designing Facebook and Instagram to hook children and then lied about it.
10: CEO Adam Mosseri spent his first hour on the stand answering for internal chats in which Instagram safety staff discussed scrubbing presentations before executives saw them. One chat cited litigation risk for Mosseri specifically. Asked whether lawyers review documents before they reach him, Mosseri said he wouldn't be surprised. Quote, a lot of people see documents before they come to me. And he also said he's never asked anyone to bring him less information. This is the first of thousands of lawsuits in this litigation to go to trial. Four states claim Meta collected data from children under 13 and lied about how safe its products are for kids. For NPR News, I'm Rachel Miro in Oakland.
6: This is NPR.
3: And thank you for choosing 90.9 WBUR in Boston. Good morning, I'm Tiziana Deering. And in local news, a 40-year-old Boston man has been indicted on a slew of charges stemming from a fatal boat crash this spring. The crash killed 24-year-old Lizzie Dankert and injured two others in Boston Harbor in May. Suffolk County District Attorney Kevin Hayden said yesterday his office is charging Lawrence Shea with involuntary manslaughter and operating a boat while intoxicated, among other things. Hayden says Shea's blood alcohol level was more than twice the legal limit when he set out on a motorboat with three young women aboard.
1: Cell phone videos recorded Shea's conduct, including inattentiveness at the helm, dancing, and engaging with the three young women. Approximately 6 seconds before the crash, Shea is captured on video with both hands off the wheel of the boat.
3: He crashed nearly head-on into a runway pier in a secure area of Logan Airport. Boston public school teachers say staff should receive training on how to interact with federal immigration authorities. WBUR's John Bender reports the state shared new guidelines this week as students and staff prepare to return to school.
11: A new state law limits civil immigration arrests at schools. The recommendations lay out how staff can communicate with agents if they show up on school grounds. Boston Teachers Union President Eric Berg says teachers should have training to better understand the new recommendations and make clear how these policies extend off school property.
12: The in-between spaces like bus stops, field trips, athletic events in the evening are also taken into consideration, and people know that these are situations when students and family members may be vulnerable.
11: The Massachusetts Teachers Union says districts should also provide legal support for teachers. For 90.9 WBUR, I'm John Bender.
3: WBUR has reached out to the Boston Public Schools for comment. State election officials say 7% of registered voters in the Commonwealth have cast ballots so far in the state primaries. In an update yesterday, the Secretary of State's office reported more than 360,000 people have voted early. Only about 30,000 of those ballots were cast in person, the rest by mail. Friday's the last day to vote early in person, and the Secretary is advising anyone who still wants to cast a mail-in ballot to hand deliver it to a ballot box, election office, or early polling place. Primary day is September 1st. It's 8:06.
6: WBUR supporters include Boston Ballet with fall experience, exhilarating contemporary dance that's at once playful and profound. Open September 10th. BostonBallet.org.
3: It took 11 innings, but the Red Sox made their fifth win in a row last night in dramatic fashion. Jaron Duran broke the tie in the top of the 11th with a grand slam to right center field. Final score 7-3. The Sox look to complete a series sweep against the Marlins tonight at 6:40. We'll have more sports at the bottom of the hour. Some clouds this afternoon, but a decent amount of sun today and a high near 80. Cloudy tonight with a low of 65, and then high in the mid-80s tomorrow. Will start fairly overcast, but some sun will break through in the afternoon. Temperatures are in the 60s now, and you're with 90.9 WBUR.
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0: 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I'm Steve Inskeep.
14: And I'm Michelle Martin. Good morning. There are so many aspects of Dolly Parton's life to celebrate and mourn today. Her talents as a singer, songwriter, and musician, her philanthropy, her career as a businesswoman, theme park owner. She died yesterday in Nashville at the age of 80. According to a statement from a representative, she had recently been diagnosed with cancer. She drew on her own life for some of her most popular songs, like Jolene, which was inspired by a bank teller who seemed to have a crush on her husband. Jolene.

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1: We pivot to U.S. policy at the bottom of the hour here on WBUR. The United States is preparing to revoke roughly 200,000 visas from asylum seekers. A State Department official will make the Trump administration's case.
2: The primary objective here is to cut down on fraud, to make sure that when people apply for a visa, they abide by the terms of that visa.
1: Catch it just after 8:30. 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
1: The U.S. has announced a new round of economic sanctions on Iran. Treasury Secretary Scott Bessent says the sanctions aim to block all potential sources of revenue for Iran and told nations to cut economic ties to Tehran or face retaliation. We bring you the latest here on 90.9 WBUR. It's 67 degrees in Boston.
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8: I'm Michelle Martin.
9: And I'm A. Martinez. Poor Wile E. Coyote cannot catch a break.
10: Meep, meep.
9: Just when it looked like he was finally going to catch the Roadrunner, his Acme rocket-powered roller skates exploded. Then there was a time his Acme catapult defied the laws of physics, sending a giant boulder backward instead of forward. Foiled again, but Wile E. Coyote finally gets even when he lawyers up to sue Acme for defective product. Now that is the premise of a new movie called Coyote vs. Acme. It's a live-action take on the classic Roadrunner cartoons with cameos from your favorite Looney Tunes characters, and it stars Will Forte as the Coyote's attorney.
11: Have you ever pulled the ripcord of your parachute and only a bunch of silverware comes out?
12: It's not your fault.
9: Will Forte joins us now. Will, really, this feels like a buddy comedy about two lovable losers. I hate to call you a loser there. It's your character. I'm not calling you a loser, but it's Wile E. Coyote and your character, Kevin Avery. So tell us about Kevin Avery.
13: I'm used to that characterization. Kevin Avery is a down-on-his-luck attorney. He's kind of given up. He likes to settle all of his cases. He's not up for the fight. Then he is approached by Wile E. Coyote, who wants to take on the Acme Corporation. So it really is all about the little guy taking on the major corporation. It's a real David versus Goliath story in it. For people who don't know, this is in the Who Framed Roger Rabbit vein, where it's live action and it's all these animated things who are colliding with the live action world.
14: Excuse me, Your Honor. My client would like me to show you this defective Acme rocketscape. And as you can see, there's a faulty on switch. Nothing.
9: We've seen Acme's products fail the Coyote over and over again for decades. And I never thought to think, well, why doesn't he complain about it?
13: Exactly. He is the strong silent type. I didn't know this until I was doing an interview the other day with the director. And at some point they were toying with the idea of actually having the coyote speak, which would have, and they very wisely said like, oh, this feels weird. Thank God. We should have him just carry signs and present signs the way he does in the old cartoons. And it's so interesting how emotional I could get over this character that hasn't said a word the entire movie.
8: My client has a long history with Acme. You've been using their products for decades.
10: Why is that? If they're so dangerous.
8: Well, he doesn't have a choice, really.

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1: This is 90.9 WBUR. We have the day's top stories next, and in 15 minutes, we'll have more on movies. We'll look at the movies of the summer and how the film industry fared, including fans paying top dollar for IMAX films, even as the number of moviegoers dwindles. That's at 8:45. Right now, it's 8:29.
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3: Live from NPR News in Washington, I'm Dave Mattingly. It's unclear why CIA Director John Ratcliffe was in Russia's capital this week. NPR's Charles Maines in Moscow says the CIA isn't commenting.
4: In brief comments to the Washington Post, Kremlin spokesman Dmitry Peskov said Ratcliffe's trip to Russia involved contacts between security services, later telling Russian state media that President Vladimir Putin did not meet with the CIA director. The press was tipped off to Ratcliffe's arrival after flight radar trackers showed a U.S. military transport plane that arrived at Moscow's Vnukovo Airport Tuesday morning. The aircraft departed Moscow later that afternoon. Media speculation has since swirled, with reports suggesting Ratcliffe had come to deliver a message on anything from Russia's war in Ukraine to the U.S. conflict with Iran or negotiate the release of American prisoners in Russia. The CIA declined comment when approached by NPR. Charles Maines, NPR News, Moscow.
3: Dan J. Sullivan will be one of the candidates listed on Alaska's November ballot for the U.S. Senate. The retired teacher has advanced from the state's open primary. His name will appear alongside former Democratic Congresswoman Mary Peltola and the incumbent Republican senator with the same name, Dan Sullivan. Republicans have criticized the candidacy of Dan J. Sullivan, saying it's an attempt to confuse voters. This is NPR News.
1: And this is 90.9 WBUR in Boston. Good morning. I'm Tiziana Deering. We'll start in Worcester, where funeral services will take place later this morning for a police officer who was found dead in his home last week. Worcester PD believe 57-year-old Kurt Solomon was killed in a murder-suicide. Solomon was a 31-year veteran of the force and an Army veteran. He was also a father of two. The funeral mass begins at Our Lady of Angels Church at 11 a.m. Massachusetts officials are mourning the death of musician, actor, and philanthropist Dolly Parton. She famously hailed from Tennessee, but her career includes at least one big tie to Boston. WBUR's Dan Guzman explains.
5: Appalachian snow. Dolly Parton's Smoky Mountain Christmas Carol made its world premiere in Boston in 2019. It features her music and lyrics. It ran for nearly 4 weeks at the Emerson Colonial Theater before heading to Vancouver and London, and it now tours the country each holiday season. Governor Maura Healey wrote in a social media post that Dolly Parton was an amazing human being whose generosity and kindness made her special. Congresswoman Catherine Clark thanked Parton for the work she did for women, girls, and the LGBTQ+ community, adding that Dolly was unapologetically herself and inspired so many of us to be the same. For 90.9 WBUR, I'm Dan Guzman.
1: Testimony is underway in the federal extortion trial of Suffolk County Sheriff Stephen Tompkins. He's pleaded not guilty to pressure.

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1: And we're 90.9 WBUR. Darlene Graham has won a runoff to become the Republican nominee for Senate in South Carolina. Graham is currently in the Senate after South Carolina's governor appointed her to fill the role when her brother, Lindsey Graham, died this summer. More on how that race is shaping up at the bottom of the hour. It's 9:19.
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1: On this Wednesday morning, it's currently 72 degrees in Boston. 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
1: This is 90.9 WBUR, where we'll have the day's top stories coming up for you in just a minute here. And then in 15, Massachusetts makes it tough to sell food from your home kitchen. 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

0: Live from NPR News in Washington, I'm Dave Mattingly. The Canadian government says it plans to enact billions of dollars worth of tariffs on hundreds of U.S. goods in response to President Trump imposing new levies on Canadian products. NPR's Stephen Bisaha has more.
1: There are about 700 American products on this list, some getting tariffed as much as 50%. Steel and aluminum to dairy and toilet paper. Also agricultural equipment and American motorcycles, lots of fish, even protein powders on there. They want to hit around $20 billion. That is the amount that the U.S. is tariffing. That list stretches from hockey sticks to wine, also a pretty seemingly random collection. This is all part of this back and forth after trade negotiations between the two sides fell apart on Friday.
0: That's NPR's Stephen Bisaha reporting. Canada says the new tariffs will take effect September 8th. The U.S. economy grew 1.5% in the second quarter. The latest assessment from the Commerce Department matches its initial report, marking a slowdown from the first quarter of the year. Still, consumer spending during the second quarter rose at a solid 3.4%. Chipmaker NVIDIA reports its latest earnings today after the closing bell on Wall Street. NVIDIA serves as a bellwether in the AI sector. This is NPR News from Washington.
2: Good morning. In Boston, I'm Tiziana Deering, and you're with 90.9 WBUR. In local news, federal authorities have arrested Massachusetts State Representative Francisco Paulino on wire fraud and money laundering charges. The U.S. Attorney's Office for Massachusetts announced the charges and Paulino's arrest this morning. Prosecutors say he misused pandemic-related relief funds and funneled the money into his personal and business bank accounts. Lawrence Mayor Brian DePeña was earlier this month indicted for allegedly defrauding federal pandemic funds. DePeña has pleaded not guilty. Boston's city council president wants an update from Mayor Michelle Wu on plans to install speed humps to slow down drivers. WBUR's Eve Zukoff reports on bubbling frustration over Wu's delayed street safety projects, even among her allies.
3: Council President Liz Braden says the city's goal is to install 500 new speed humps per year. But according to her office, emails have gone unanswered on how many have actually been installed and if the city is prioritizing dangerous streets. In Alston Brighton, Braden's district, just 10 speed humps total have been installed.
4: We're just hearing a lot of concern, and there's a level of frustration in the neighborhood that we're just trying to get answers to.
3: The frustration follows the death of city worker and bike activist Louisa Gagg. Councillors will vote on whether to send a formal information request to the mayor this week. Wu's office did not comment. For 90.9 WBUR, I'm Eve Zukoff.
2: And in Lynn, the Healey administration breaks ground today on a renovation of Veterans Memorial Park. The $15 million project includes updating the waterfront park's pavilion, a new splash pad, more accessible walkways, and a reconstruction of its boardwalk. Mayor Jared Nicholson says the boardwalk project is an important piece of a bigger aim to connect the Lynn waterfront to neighboring Revere and Nahant.
5: It complements a lot of work that's happening to

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1: In business news, a Boston-based military procurement firm is laying off everyone at its seaport headquarters. Noble Supply and Logistics filed notice with the state that it will cut 59 jobs in Boston by early October. The Boston Business Journal reports the company cited recent financial circumstances. No word on layoffs at Noble's three other U.S. locations and three international offices. Noble has not responded to WBUR's request for comment. Cannabis businesses are urging regulators to update the state's testing rules. They say it's long overdue. At a Cannabis Control Commission meeting yesterday, business owners said labs use different methods to test THC, the main psychoactive ingredient in marijuana, making labels less reliable. The commission's latest audit found nearly 20% of the products they tested did not match the THC amounts on their labels. Massachusetts last updated its rules in 2021. Thanks for sharing your Wednesday with WBUR's Morning Edition. Stay with us.
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1: 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It's no secret that many people sell food from their homes. Quick search on Facebook Marketplace for empanadas reveals hundreds of home chefs across Greater Boston. But Massachusetts food laws don't make it easy. WBUR's Artemisia Look examines how the law is trying to catch up and how home chefs are navigating a legal gray area.
5: Malden chef Jan Zvon didn't know that selling empanadas from her home kitchen was illegal until she heard from local inspectors. That's why she moved her operations to the commercial kitchen of a bowling alley.
6: We looked all confused, but then the guy behind the desk, he was like, "Oh, you're here for the empanadas?" And we were like, "Yeah, yeah."
5: Gabriel Perkins and Trinity Lee drove 40 minutes from Dorchester to eat Jan's Kitchen's Ilocos empanadas. In their car in the bowling alley parking lot, they take their first bite.
7: Whoa. It's so crispy.
6: Wow.
5: Ilocos empanadas are a meat-stuffed Filipino street food with a distinctly orange rice flour shell. In the basement kitchen of the bowling alley, Jan Zvon is cooking the rest of her 150 pickup orders.
8: Everything fresh. And the papaya we grate and we squeeze it fresh too.
5: Zvon never expected to end up in a bowling alley. Just a few weeks before, she was cooking from her apartment. Bun is a hotel line cook in the seaport, but her savings were slim. She's a single mom supporting a four-year-old and sending money back to her family in the Philippines. Bun saw that Filipino Ilocos empanadas were going viral on social media, so she decided to sell her own.
9: This woman in Malden, Massachusetts is making empanadas literally out of her house and selling them to people. And supposedly they're unreal, according to social media.
5: In a matter of weeks, Vaughn was making more than 100 empanadas a day. But with more success also came more attention, including from local health inspectors. Vaughn was forced to pause.
10: We go to people's houses for dinner. We cook food for each other. We eat at potlucks. It's weird that we have regulated in such a way as to make that so taboo and illegal.
5: Emily Broadleib, the director of the Food Law and Policy Clinic at Harvard Law School, is familiar with home kitchen laws. She's worked on cases in several states. A growing number of states allow perishable dishes. Massachusetts is not one of them.
10: Massachusetts often is on the side of, like, let's be really strict on the regulatory side.
5: And there is a good reason behind restrictions on dishes with meat. They're more likely to lead to foodborne illnesses if handled improperly. A new bill could regulate these foods. Leib worked with home chefs and State Senator Bill Driscoll, who introduced a bill expanding home kitchen licenses. Senator Driscoll says there will be a public hearing next year.
0: You still need to do some more educating and advocating around how it would work and the benefits of it.
5: He says the state's Department of Public Health will be responsible for funding and regulation. But until that happens, home chefs are skirting the law or trying to rent commercial kitchen space, which can be pricey. Vun got lucky. The owners of the bowling alley offered free use of their kitchen after hearing her story. And soon after, a commissary kitchen offered Vun a spot at their lowest rate, $1,000 a month.
11: They're full right now, but because he knows my situation, so he tried to fit me in their schedule.
5: Despite all her luck, Vun still misses her home kitchen. She says it saves time and money since she's also working a full-time job and caring for her child.
11: Say hi. Why? Are you asking why? Say hi.
12: Why?
11: If they pass the bill and they approve it, I would like to work at home and I can spend time with my kid.
5: Until the law catches up, Vun is making do without her home kitchen. All the while, Massachusetts chefs continue to promote their homemade meals, just enough not to get caught. For 90.9 WBUR, I'm Artemisia Look.
13: 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At least 14 newborn babies have been killed in a fire at one of Pakistan's main state-run hospitals. We'll tell you more just after 10 o'clock. It's 9:50.
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15: Music, books, film. 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
15: 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Is AI a tool for creativity, a crutch, or a barrier? 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
13: Let's take a quick look at some key stories on this sunny Wednesday morning. California says Meta is agreeing to a $17 billion settlement in a landmark lawsuit that accuses the company of intentionally making its social media platforms addictive to kids. And Methuen's Democratic State Rep Francisco Paulino has been indicted on federal charges for alleged misuse of pandemic relief funds. Stay connected all day on 90.9 WBUR.
18: It's Morning Edition from NPR News. I'm Steve Inskeep.
19: And I'm Michelle Martin. Good morning. For years, as researchers learned more about the link between professional football and the degenerative brain disease known as CTE, one big question loomed. Just how common is it among former NFL players?
18: A new study out this week puts a number on it. At least 25% of former pro players who died between 2016 and 2021 had CTE.
19: Joining us to tell us more about this is NPR sports correspondent Becky Sullivan. Becky, good morning.
20: Hey, good morning, Michelle.
19: 25%. I mean, that sounds like a really significant number.
20: Yeah, I mean, it is. And in fact, I think it's the sort of actual prevalence is likely to be higher because CTE can only be diagnosed at death. And so it's really only definitively been found in folks whose brains were donated to scientists or who asked for that kind of autopsy. And so these researchers at Mass General Brigham, who put out this study this week, essentially they took a look at every brain that's been donated to this bank of samples that's held at Boston University. Then they compared that to a list of every football player who had appeared in at least one NFL game since 1949. And then they sort of narrowed the range down to those who had died between those years that we just heard, 2016 and 2021. And so that 25% number, that quarter, is the percentage of players who had been definitively diagnosed by these researchers with CTE. And so the true number they suggested would be higher because there are some people with a CTE diagnosis outside of that brain bank, for example, and then also just plenty of suspected cases that weren't ever autopsied in this way.
19: Are there questions that the study does not answer?
20: Oh, many. Yeah, for sure. I mean, for one, I think it just doesn't put a hard number right on this prevalence, that 25%. That's the minimum. Yes. And then actually at the sort of high end of the range, the extreme high end, they suggest that 98% could be the maximum. But that's obviously an extreme estimate because, you know, we know it's not a guarantee that professional football players will develop CTE because there are samples in the brain bank that were definitively cleared of it. And so the reality obviously is somewhere in the middle of that range. I think the other important thing to point out is that the average age of the brain donor cohort was 66 years old at death, meaning their professional football careers took place decades ago. The NFL, as you know, Michelle, and the sport of football in general has made a lot of changes since then. Helmets, for example, have gotten a lot more sophisticated in terms of protecting your brain. Dangerous tackles have been banned, which is not to say that this problem has gone away. Football involves a lot of hits, but that 25% plus number might not be true of players today. We just don't know.
19: Does this have implications for current and more recent NFL players?
20: Yeah, I mean, the researchers I spoke to, both involved with the study and not, really care about living players. And these headlines about CTE can be really scary for them because, obviously, this is a disease that is associated with some scary symptoms. And so here's Rachel Grashow. She is a neuroepidemiologist who helps run the Harvard Football Players Health Study. She was not involved in this new week's research, but here's how she put it.
12: So our concern is that the public and kitchen table conversations around CTE are creating hopelessness in living former NFL players. And this hopelessness may discourage them from reaching out to their doctors and getting treated for conditions like sleep apnea that are causing worrisome symptoms.
20: The research here basically is just quite fuzzy on what symptoms are actually directly caused by CTE versus other conditions. And so players shouldn't hesitate to seek medical care. Don't assume it's CTE. The NFL Players Association emailed players yesterday about this. You know, they said CTE might be significantly more common among players than they previously understood. The PA and the league itself both support research, but clearly this is a big deal and will be plenty talked about as we head into the season kicking off soon.
19: That is NPR's Becky Sullivan. Becky, thank you.
20: You're welcome.
18: Dr. Tina Shetty has been listening with us. She is a neurologist, author of the upcoming book, Healing the Brain, and she is here to help us understand what the findings mean for young people. Good morning.
2: Good morning.
18: The lead author of this study says that brain damage begins far before the NFL. How early?
2: The concern is really with the subconcussive blows, the ones that athletes don't necessarily go to a doctor or a neurologist with. They're not ever even seeing a physician for this because they don't even realize that it's dangerous. And the other concern is the cumulative effect of many of these subconcussive blows as the brain is developing. As the study pointed out, a lot of these hits probably happen in youth in contact sports and may or may not actually develop into concussions. And that is something that we as physicians and coaches are not able to monitor because they don't fully understand the dangers of those blows.
18: I just want to understand what you're telling me. You're telling me if I'm watching a football game or even a football practice and I say, man, that was a hard hit, and the player got up after the hit and walked away, that nevertheless was a dangerous incident.
2: We don't know that yet, and that's exactly the concern.
18: Okay, and you said something about repetition as well. I'd like to know how important that is. I mean, are one or two hard hits in youth not such a big deal, but the real problem is 10 years or 20 years of it?
2: Not necessarily. Every hit may or may not result in a concussion, which is a constellation of neurological symptoms chronologically following a blow to the head or the neck. So it's much easier to have a concussion than one realizes. It's also much easier to not even realize you have a concussion or really be in denial about it. And this is why awareness of concussion is one of the most important lessons from this study.
18: I hear your caution here. It sounds to me like you know you have a problem, but it is hard to get your hands around the exact scope of it or exactly what the danger is in any given hit.
2: Exactly.
18: Wow. I know that high schools have struggled with this. Sometimes they get a lot more careful. Sometimes they get a little less careful and say, listen, we got to play the game. How do you think high schools are doing with this issue?
2: High schools are improving a great deal. I think it's very different to how it was
3: 20 years ago, and there are high school trainers and coaches, depending on the school and their resources, who are there on the field to look out for these injuries. Having said that, the ultimate danger is that only the person who's experiencing it can really speak up. So it's very important for others around them to be aware of the injury, to be cognizant, and to be educating youth, especially those who are participating in contact sports, of the risks of these injuries and the long-term consequences, which many people are not aware of.
18: I was in a meeting yesterday and a parent said, I'd never want my kids to play football. If someone came to you asking for your recommendation, should I play football, what would you tell them?
3: I discuss this question very often, and it really is a very personal risk versus benefit ratio often. If the person is not someone who's had multiple concussions that took a long time to recover from, and if those concussions were not also close together. So it's really a discussion of the importance of contact sports in their life, as well as their potential personal risk of developing a neurological illness. So some people are perhaps maybe genetically more vulnerable, or they may be more vulnerable because of other medical risk factors, whether it be a history of multiple concussions or migraines or other brain problem.
18: Dr. Tina Shetty, a neurologist, author of Healing the Brain, thank you so much.
3: Thank you so much.

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1: 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Good morning, I'm Steve Brown. 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But does that mean AI is enhancing human creativity or replacing it? That's ahead at 11 here on 90.9 WBUR. 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
1: We'll have sunshine today. The high's near 81 degrees. Partly cloudy tonight, a low of 66. Mostly sunny tomorrow. The high's near 84 degrees. Should be partly sunny on Friday with a chance of some showers or thunderstorms throughout the day. The highs will be around 83 degrees. Right now it's 77 degrees in Boston. This is 90.9 WBUR.

0: Live from NPR News in Boston, I'm Steve Brown. The Prime Minister's office in Nepal says massive flash floods today have killed at least 95 people. Officials in Nepal also have said 403 people, including 341 foreign nationals, are reported missing. Neighboring China has reported at least 3 people killed and 265 missing in a border community in the country's Tibet region. Iran will not allow military vessels to transit through the Strait of Hormuz if an agreement the Islamic Republic is negotiating with Oman is finalized. That's according to Iran's deputy foreign minister. The top diplomats of the two countries met to discuss managing commercial shipping traffic in the vital waterway, which remains largely shut down nearly 6 months after the Iran war began. Democratic-controlled states have filed a new lawsuit to block President Trump's executive order seeking to limit mail voting in this year's midterm elections. The litigation, filed today by about 24 states against the U.S. Postal Service, comes after the U.S. Supreme Court's conservative majority threw out an injunction the same plaintiffs won earlier. In their new lawsuit, Democrats noted the administration's concrete steps to implement Trump's directives. 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
0: Red Sox look to a sweep with the Marlins tonight in Miami. The first pitch is at 6:40. It'll be sunny today. The high is near 81 degrees. Partly cloudy tonight, a low of 66. Mostly sunny tomorrow. The high is around 84 degrees. Right now it's 78 degrees in Boston. This is 90.9 WBUR.
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7: It's Here and Now. Droughts exacerbated by climate change are wreaking devastation around the world. Puerto Rico is rationing water. In Italy, drought is decimating rice plants. Here, we know the battles over the dwindling Colorado River. But droughts bring another potential threat, infectious diseases, which doesn't make sense because we think water encourages, for instance, disease-bearing mosquitoes. Well, droughts are known to kill parasites and lessen the risk of many diseases like malaria, but a new study shows the opposite can also be true. It's called the drought disease paradox. Sachi Mulkey, a reporter for our editorial partners at Grist, has taken a dive. So, Sachi, give some examples of drought actually increasing disease.
8: Hi, thanks, Robin, so much for having me. Yeah, so there-

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1: 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Good afternoon. I'm Steve Brown. 80 degrees in Boston at just a minute and a half before 2 o'clock. Coming up next at 2, we'll remember Dolly Parton. She grew up in a one-room cabin in Tennessee, surrounded by music, and rose to international celebrity status. We'll listen back to Terry Gross's 2001 interview with her. That's coming up next here on 90.9 WBUR. Mostly sunny today, the high is around 80 degrees. Mostly clear tonight, the low 63. Increasing clouds tomorrow, high near 80 degrees. Right now it is 80 degrees in Boston. 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
2: As the story unfolds, I know this is a hard question. 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
6: From WHYY in Philadelphia, I'm Terry Gross with Fresh Air. Today, as we mourn the death of Dolly Parton, we remember her by listening back to the interview we recorded in 2001. She'd just released an album in which she returned to the traditional mountain music she grew up with old songs and originals. We talked about writing songs when she was a child, singing on TV when she was 10, what church and God meant to her, and how working with country star Porter Wagoner helped make her a star. She sang a few bars of the first song she recorded, described how she initially modeled her look on the women her mother called trash, and showed her sense of humor about the style she became known for.
7: I always say that it's a good thing I was a woman, because if I'd have been a man, I would have been a drag queen, just because I'm so damn gaudy.
6: Later, a review of the new album by jazz singer Cecile McLaurin-Salvant. First News.
8: Live from NPR News, I'm Lakshmi Singh. Meta has reached a settlement with a coalition of states and some U.S. jurisdictions over its social media platforms. They accuse the tech giant of making Facebook and Instagram addictive for teens and children and misleading the public about their risks. Here's NPR's John Ruich.
9: According to the proposed settlement, the owner of Facebook and Instagram would pay up to $17 billion to the states over the coming 10 years. The money would be used for things like after-school programs, public health advertising, and youth mental health programs. Meta also agreed to change features on its platforms to make them safer for minors. The changes include a two-hour time limit and a nighttime block for kids under 18. Minors also won't see how many likes they get and won't be able to use certain beauty filters, and Meta will take on an independent auditor. The settlement is subject to the approval of the judge in the case, but if it moves forward, it could change the landscape around a wave of lawsuits against social media companies. John Ruich, NPR News.
8: Acclaimed actor and singer Tim Curry has died at the age of 80. First responders were called to his home in Los Angeles late last night. No cause of death has been given. The British-born artist was known for a range of memorable characters on stage and screen, including one that inspired a global cult following, as NPR's Alice Wolfley reports.
10: With his powerful baritone voice and big, expressive eyes, Tim Curry was celebrated for his offbeat, often villainous roles in films like Clue, Annie, and Muppet Treasure Island. But he will be most remembered for his outrageous performance in the 1975 film The Rocky Horror Picture Show.

0: The Rocky Horror Picture Show went on to be a global cult phenomenon, infamous for rowdy and raunchy audience participation. A stroke in 2012 ended Curry's stage and screen career, but he continued to work as a prolific voice actor. Alice Wolfley, NPR News.
1: A federal judge in Boston has canceled a nationwide ruling she had issued that blocked the U.S. Postal Service from carrying out President Trump's mail-in voting restrictions ahead of the midterms. The USPS is a financial supporter of NPR. The Supreme Court had ruled on a procedural issue, not on whether Trump's executive order is legal. High Court had halted a similar June ruling by U.S. District Judge Indira Talwani. That decision applied only to the 23 mainly Democratic-led states and the District of Columbia that had sued over the executive order. Nepal says about 400 tourists are still unaccounted for after massive floods inundated villages in the northern areas of the Himalayan country. At least 98 people were killed. The vast majority of those still missing are foreign nationals, including Americans. 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
2: This is 90.9 WBUR. Good afternoon. I'm Steve Brown in Boston. Massachusetts is joining two dozen other states in suing the U.S. Postal Service to block federal changes to mail-in voting. State Attorney General Andrea Campbell said today a White House executive order to establish a national voter list could disenfranchise eligible voters. The U.S. Postal Service would be tasked with verifying voter rolls and could withhold ballots from those who do not appear on those lists. State Representative Francisco Paulino is due in court this hour to face federal charges for allegedly misusing pandemic-related relief funds. The U.S. Attorney's Office for Massachusetts says the second-term Democrat from Methuen claimed fraudulently obtained pandemic unemployment benefits and disaster loans for two of his businesses. Ted Docks is the special agent in charge of Boston's FBI field office. He accuses Paulino of stealing money from people who genuinely needed assistance.
3: Sadly, as long as there are government programs with money to dole out, there will be swindlers trying to take advantage of them. But it's particularly loathsome when these programs are allegedly exploited by public servants elected to serve the public and to protect taxpayer dollars.
2: Paulino's indictment follows the arrest earlier this month of Lawrence Mayor Brian Tapania, who earlier this month on similar pandemic fraud charges, he pleaded not guilty. The University of Vermont will lead a team of New England institutions in new research on snow and the region's outdoor recreation economy. The University of New Hampshire, skiing industry groups, and the Appalachian Mountain Club are also involved. It's 206.
4: 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More info at ElliottHotel.com.
2: Sunny today, the highs in the low 80s, partly cloudy tonight.
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6: This is Fresh Air. I'm Terry Gross. No matter what their taste is in music, people love Dolly Parton. Musicians and singers from all different genres have covered songs she wrote or made famous, from jazz saxophonist Sonny Rollins to Beyoncé. And while politics divide our country, loving her is something that unites us. She died yesterday at the age of 80. Today, as we mourn her death, we're going to feature the interview I recorded with her in 2001. She's been on my mind for the past couple of weeks, ever since I heard one of her songs on the radio that I hadn't heard before. She didn't write it, but her voice is so gorgeous on it, I had to play it again when I got home and have played it several times since. It's called Old Flames Can't Hold a Candle to You. In 1980, it became one of her many number one hits. Here it is.

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1: 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I'm Steve Brown. Coming up next hour, what the public should know about at least two reported measles deaths in Pennsylvania. That and more coming up next hour here on 90.9 WBUR.
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1: 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Plus, all the latest news and headlines from across the globe. Thanks for listening. Partly cloudy tonight. The lows will be around 66 degrees. Mostly sunny tomorrow. The high around 84. Partly sunny on Friday. Chance of some showers and thunderstorms throughout the day. The high around 83.
3: This is Fresh Air. I'm Terry Gross. Let's get back to our remembrance of Dolly Parton. She died yesterday at the age of 80. Here's more of the interview we recorded in 2001.
4: Your first record, it was a 45. One side was Puppy Love and the other side was Girl Left Alone. How old were you when this came out?
5: I was about 10 or 11, I think, when I cut that. And that came out on Gold Band Records probably several months a year or so after that. That was my very first record, and that was a very exciting thing for me. The first time I ever heard that played on the radio, it was on a local radio show back home. It never did do anything other than just that it was the first, but it did play locally, and I about killed myself. I was sitting on a cabinet, sitting up on the sink cabinet with my... I was, and my aunt was cooking in the kitchen, and the radio was on, and my song came on, and I jumped off of the thing and slid on the floor.

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2: 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Good afternoon, I'm Steve Brown. Coming up next hour, what the public should know about at least two reported measles deaths in Pennsylvania. That and more next hour here on 90.9 WBUR.
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2: 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Sunny today, the highs in the low 80s. Partly cloudy tonight, a low of 66. Mostly sunny tomorrow, the highs around 84 degrees.
1: This is Fresh Air. Our jazz critic Martin Johnson says all 20th century jazz greats have cast long shadows that their 21st century protégés must escape, but few musicians have a harder task than vocalists. Evading the extraordinary grounds set by first-name legends like Ella, Billy, and Sarah, and establishing a distinctive style of her own is a daunting task. Yet, he says, Cecile McLaurin-Salvant has accomplished just that. Amid a remarkable series of recordings and live shows, she's created a unique vocal style and curatorial skills that make each new recording an event. Her latest recording, With Every Breath I Take, is her most daring yet, a traditional recording with an orchestra and a program of ballads. Yet Martin says that although rooted in the classics, Salvant always sounds in the moment.

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Meta has agreed to pay $17 billion and add child safety measures to its Facebook

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1: With us here on 90.9 WBUR, good afternoon. I'm Steve Brown. Just a minute and a half before 4 o'clock. Coming up next at 4 o'clock, it is All Things Considered. A little sunshine today, the highs near 81 degrees. Partly cloudy tonight, a low of 66. Mostly sunny tomorrow, the high near 84 degrees. Partly sunny on Friday. Chance of some showers or thunderstorms throughout the day. The highs around 83 degrees. Right now it's 80 degrees in Boston. 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
2: As the story unfolds,
3: biotech is a huge industry for Massachusetts. 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
6: Meta reaches an $18 billion settlement with states in a landmark trial over teenaged addiction to social media. The company would have to add stronger safety measures to its Facebook and Instagram platforms. Today is Wednesday, August 26th, and you're listening to WBUR's All Things Considered. Good afternoon, I'm Lisa Mullins. Also coming up, foodborne illness and recalls, the safety of the U.S. food supply in the news. And the iconic British actor Tim Curry has died. His career spanned film, TV, and theater.
7: I see you shiver with anticipation.
6: He was best known for his performance in the Rocky Horror Picture Show. More coming up.
7: So I'll remove the cause. But not the symptom.
8: Live from NPR News, I'm Lakshmi Singh. The landmark trial over the allegedly harmful impact Meta's social media platforms have on teenagers and children is leading to a multi-billion dollar settlement. At trial in California, Meta denied allegations that it intentionally sought to addict young people. But today, CEO Mark Zuckerberg's company opted to put in stronger safeguards and on its website urges TikTok and YouTube to do the same. NPR's John Ruwitch reports on what Meta has agreed to change as the tech behemoth faces a deluge of legal challenges from states.
9: According to the proposed settlement, the owner of Facebook and Instagram would pay up to $17 billion to the states over the coming 10 years. The money would be used for things like after-school programs, public health advertising, and youth mental health programs. Meta also agreed to change features on its platforms to make them safer for minors. The changes include a two-hour time limit and a nighttime block for kids under 18. Minors also won't see how many likes they get and won't be able to use certain beauty filters, and Meta will take on an independent auditor. The settlement is subject to the approval of the judge in the case, but if it moves forward, it could change the landscape around a wave of lawsuits against social media companies. John Ruwitch, NPR News.
8: The federal judge is temporarily clearing the way for the U.S. Postal Service to continue carrying out President Trump's mail-in voting restrictions. Here's NPR's Hansi Lo Wang.
10: U.S. District Judge Indira Tawani in Boston handed the Trump administration a temporary win by canceling a nationwide ruling she issued to block the U.S. Postal Service. This comes after the Supreme Court paused a similar ruling by the same judge after the High Court found the judge weighed in too early. The judge's latest move sets up another possible review of Trump's order at the Supreme Court. Voting rights groups, Democrats, and two dozen mainly Democratic-led 48 states are asking for new blocks on the Postal Service's recently released plan for delivering mail-in ballots only to people on voter lists that the states would have to turn over to the mailing agency. And we should note USPS is financial support of NPR. The start of mail-in voting for the midterm election is weeks away, and that leaves little time for Trump's order to be fully carried out. Anzila Wong, NPR News.
8: Fans are remembering acclaimed actor Tim Curry as gifted performer of stage and screen. In one social media post, actor Rob Schneider writes of the British-born artist, quote, his one eyebrow could say more than most actors' entire bodies. Los Angeles police responded to a call at the actor's home last night. No cause of death was disclosed. Curry suffered a stroke in 2012 that left him partially paralyzed, but he still recounted his iconic performances over the years on stage and in film, from Annie to the bone-chilling Pennywise in It to the global cult-following phenomenon that is the Rocky Horror Picture Show.

0: Tim Curry was 80 years old. From Washington, this is NPR News.
1: And this is 90.9 WBUR in Boston. I'm Lisa Mullins. A new union contract gives musicians more control over the future of the Boston Symphony Orchestra. That's what both sides say after a deal was reached yesterday, avoiding a musician strike. WBUR's Rob Lane reports the contract comes after rising tensions over the dismissal of musical director Andras Nelsons.
2: BSO players say the decision to let Nelsons go was made without their input and without a heads up. The new contract will give musicians more control over the hiring process for Nelsons' replacement. Chad Smith is BSO president.
3: The search committee is now equally populated with musicians and board and staff. It also ensures that the BSO board will only choose a candidate that has been qualified by the committee.
2: Qualification of a candidate will require the approval of two-thirds of the musicians on the search committee. For 90.9 WBUR, I'm Rob Lane.
1: The finance director for Republican candidate for Governor Mike Minogue is suing his primary opponent Brian Shortsleeve. Jennifer Nassour says that Shortsleeve and his staff illegally and secretly recorded her during a caucus back in February. She's suing on her own behalf. Shortsleeve's campaign called the suit a sad, desperate last-minute attempt by Minogue's campaign ahead of Tuesday's primary. Opening day for the new arena at Northeastern University is getting pushed back by about 9 months to spring or summer of 2029. The school says while crews were digging to lay the building's foundation, they found unhealthful levels of asbestos in the soil. School officials believe it came from the now-demolished Matthews Arena. It was built more than a century ago when asbestos was commonly used. Construction will be put on hold while the site is cleaned up. 78 degrees in Boston. It's been a beautiful afternoon. Tonight turning cloudy, falling to the mid-60s. Bright sunshine's due in for tomorrow, then a rainy day ahead for Friday. 78 degrees in Boston. It's 4:06.
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1: Officials say the population of wild horses that roam federal lands in Colorado are depleting the natural resources there. Activists say efforts to remove the horses are inhumane. That story in about 20 minutes here at 90.9 WBUR. Leave some space open for us on your fall calendar. 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
5: Live from NPR News in Culver City, California, I'm Duane Brown. We are now just 70 days away from the November midterm elections, and Texas could play a role in which party wins control of the U.S. Senate. Texans have not elected a Democrat statewide in decades, but all bets are off as Democrat James Tallarico faces scandal-ridden Republican Ken Paxton in a toss-up race. Jessica Taylor is with the nonpartisan Cook Report that watches elections closely.
6: Republicans, of course, redrew congressional district lines in the state based on sort of this high watermark of 2024, and we're seeing several congressional seats that Democrats believe that they can still hold on to, even though the lines have been redrawn. And I think heavy Latino turnout for Democrats is also very crucial to Tallarico's hopes here.
5: That's Jessica Taylor from the Cook Report. Democrats are hoping the war with Iran and rising inflation produce a perfect storm to help Tallarico become the first Democrat to win a U.S. Senate seat in Texas since 1988. A UK-based medical aid group says an Israeli airstrike in Gaza destroyed a warehouse that supplies intended food for malnourished children and mothers. Here's NPR's Jane Arraf.
7: Medical Aid for Palestinians says the warehouse supplied about 60 medical distribution points, feeding up to 100 women and children every day. It says all the supplies were rendered unusable. The group's local partner says the warehouse was destroyed in Israeli attacks Monday night on nearby residential buildings. Israel did not respond to a request for comment.

0: to receive more than $360 million in the agreement.
1: Massachusetts was among the 47 states that sued Meta, alleging the company got young people addicted to their products despite risks to their mental health. Meta is now expected to make a number of changes to its technology, including age restrictions, limited notifications, and privacy protections. Campbell calls the settlement a consumer protection milestone against tech companies, which often use free speech arguments as a defense.
2: The First Amendment is fundamental, but it does not give companies a free pass to design products in a way that will harm our children and then evade accountability by invoking free speech.
1: A federal court must still approve the deal. For 90.9 WBUR, I'm John Bender.
0: Testimony is wrapped up today in the murder trial of Lindsay Clancy. She's accused of killing her three young children in their Duxbury home in 2023. Closing arguments are set for tomorrow. Jurors will decide whether Clancy qualifies for what's known as the insanity defense. Her attorney argues she was suffering from postpartum psychosis at the time of the killings. Prosecutors say the crime was planned out. Clancy faces life in prison without parole if she is convicted. A group of retailers is suing the Department of Public Health over a ban on kratom. A state ban takes effect Friday on the sale of energy boosters, pain relievers, and other products made with a Southeast Asian tree and classify the products as drugs. State health officials say more than 100 deaths associated with kratom have been recorded since 2020, but the retailer's lawsuit says the ban is not justified and is too broad. No response from the state. We've got the forecast coming up.
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0: Lots of sunshine out there today, turning cloudy overnight tonight, falling to the mid-60s. And then tomorrow, sunshine is due back in. Got a rainy day ahead on Friday. 78 degrees in Boston. 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
5: This is All Things Considered from NPR News. I'm Adrian Florido in Washington.
6: And I'm Elsa Chang in Culver City, California. Meta, the social media company, has agreed to settle with the states that sued it. Now, the states allege that Meta deliberately designed social media platforms to be addictive for minors. The proposed settlement requires Meta to pay the states up to $17 billion over 10 years and to make some key changes to both Facebook and Instagram to make the platforms safer for kids. Here to tell us more is NPR health correspondent Ritu Chatterjee. Hi, Ritu.
7: Hey, Elsa.
6: Okay, so what are these specific changes that Meta will have to make for younger users?
7: So the list of changes is, in fact, substantial. They include setting up a default daily time limit of 2 hours for users under 18.
6: Wow.
7: And those restrictions can only be lifted by a parent. There will be a default nighttime block between 10 p.m. and 6 a.m. There will be a block on notifications for minors during the nighttime and during school hours, so 8 a.m. to 3 p.m. during the school year. There will also be a ban on showing minors how many likes or reactions they have to their posts.
6: Wow, these seems like pretty sweeping changes, right? How are advocates and researchers reacting to this news?
7: Pretty positively. Here's Julie Shelfo. She's a former journalist who founded a grassroots organization called Mothers Against Media Addiction.
8: It was certainly great news to wake up to this morning, and it's an important victory in our fight to hold big tech accountable. Meta agreeing to this settlement further shows what was made crystal clear in the other recent trials, which is that the company intentionally designs their algorithms to addict our children.
7: And in doing so, she says that they contributed to the youth mental health crisis in this country. Now, I should add that Meta has denied the allegations brought by the states and chose to settle the case.
6: Right, they settled. So do we know whether these changes

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1: We've got clouds set to move in tonight. Temperatures around 66 degrees. The stellar summer weather continues one more day. Tomorrow should be bright and warmer in the mid-80s. We could have some rain on Friday between breaks for sunshine, about 83 degrees. Then a gorgeous weekend coming up. Sunny, just about 80. 77 degrees now in Boston. 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
2: For decades, Americans were told to look for that chasing arrows recycling symbol and toss their packaging in the blue bin. But California says that system isn't working. Now the state wants to crack down on misleading labels and hold companies responsible for the waste they create. I'm Amory Sievertson. What should be recyclable? 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
4: Live from NPR News in Culver City, California, I'm Duane Brown. President Trump continues to press world leaders to join him in economically isolating Iran, but some U.S. allies in the Gulf aren't rushing to embrace Trump's new Operation Economic Outcast, as we hear from NPR's Aya Batraoui.
5: The United Arab Emirates joined Trump's pressure campaign, announcing last week it was cutting off all economic and trade ties with Iran. It was one of Iran's top global trade partners. For its part, Saudi Arabia's long backed economic pressure over military escalation to deal with Iran. But Qatar, which shares a massive underwater gas reserve with Iran, is expressing reservations after the latest raft of U.S. sanctions. Although Qatar was hit hard by Iran during the war and hosted the largest number of U.S. troops in the region, it's calling for a return to negotiations, not further escalation. Meanwhile, the foreign minister of Oman visited Iran this week. The two countries, which border the Strait of Hormuz, say they're discussing a plan that could temporarily reopen the waterway to ships. Aya Batraoui, NPR News, Dubai.
4: Cyber criminals are targeting teachers, students, even parents as the new school year begins. NPR's Jenna McLaughlin has that story.
6: Cybersecurity researchers from antivirus company Bitdefender are tracking back-to-school-themed scams targeting anxious families and educators getting ready for the new school year. According to the research, these particular text messaging scam campaigns are particularly prevalent in states including Florida, Texas, Georgia, and California. The cybercriminals are promising grant money, free laptops, scholarships, and financial aid, with no payment required, and none of it is real. They're even taking advantage of students' growing use of AI to try and lure them with fake premium subscriptions to tools to help them study or take notes. Hackers are taking advantage of the stress around the cost of education to steal personal information. Jen McLaughlin, NPR News.
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1: I'm Lisa Mullins. This is 90.9 WBUR in Boston. Massachusetts is set to receive more than $360 million as part of a landmark settlement with the tech giant Meta. The state's one of 47 that sued the company over allegations that its products, including Instagram and Facebook, harmed young people.

0: To receive and maintain a license in Massachusetts, the company had to show it would hire people from diverse backgrounds, including former inmates. Its goal was to hire around 6 people annually from the sheriff's reentry program, according to testimony from Ascend's former HR director. But on cross-examination, he said it hired only 2 during his time there. The defense claims the sheriff partnership was just one of several community programs the company took part in to keep up its license. The government is expected to call to this stand at some point, Ascend co-founder Frank Perullo. For 90.9 WBUR, I'm Suvan Lee.
1: Governor Maura Healey is urging people to speak out against proposed federal rollbacks to the Head Start preschool program. Earlier this month, the Trump administration floated major changes to the free preschool program. They would slash overall funding and eliminate federal requirements for class sizes and bilingual education. Healey said today that families in the state will be harmed if those proposals go through.
2: There will be less support for some of our most vulnerable students, students with disabilities, students experiencing homelessness, if you can believe it, and children in rural communities as well as English learners.
1: The governor is encouraging people to weigh in during the federal public comment period, which lasts through October. It is 77 degrees in the Boston area. Still going to have some sunshine out there right now. Clouds overnight tonight, though. Temperatures around the mid-60s. And then for tomorrow, bright and warmer. Could be a little stickier as well. Temperatures in the mid-80s. Then some rain on Friday with a few breaks of sun.
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4: This is All Things Considered from NPR News. I'm Adrian Florido in Washington.
5: And I'm Elsa Chang in Culver City, California. Medicare started paying for obesity medications in July. It's under a pilot program that charges people who qualify only $50 a month. It's a big expansion, and it's already proven to be quite popular. That's according to NPR Pharmaceuticals correspondent Sydney Lupkin, who joins us now. Hi, Sydney.
6: Hi.
5: Hi. Okay, so tell us how popular. Like, these drugs are already in high demand all over the place. Do you know how many people have been able to get them through this program specifically?
6: Yeah, so we don't have an overall number from Medicare, but CVS and Walgreens tell me they've each filled around 100,000 Bridge Program prescriptions. Here's Rick Gates, Walgreens Chief Pharmacy Officer.
7: The surprise was we expected there would be uptake. I think there's been a little bit more uptake than we even expected.
6: Walgreens had to make sure stores were stocked with extra Wegovy, Zepbound, and Foundayo ahead of time. Walmart also serves as a pharmacy for a lot of patients. The company didn't give me a ballpark number, but did say that the Bridge Program prescriptions have been growing week over week.
5: And are these people new to GLP-1 drugs?
6: You know, a lot of the time they are. Gates from Walgreens says around half of the patients in the Bridge program had never taken GLP-1s before. The Bridge program is for people who've been left out of Medicare coverage for these drugs in the past, thanks to decades-old law that banned Medicare from covering drugs for weight loss. Mm. This is the Trump administration's workaround. Patients also have to have another health condition to qualify, like obesity combined with high blood pressure that's hard to control. There are some conditions Medicare already covers the GLP-1 drugs for, such as type 2 diabetes, and so people getting the drug for that don't qualify for Bridge access. Some patients and physicians have found that really frustrating because those patients are often faced with copays much higher than $50.
5: Huh. And sometimes that's just too much for someone's budget.
6: Exactly.
5: But that makes me want to know how much the Bridge program costs and, like, who's paying for it. Like, what do we know about that?
6: Sure, patients pay $50 a month, but someone has to pay for the rest of the medication.
5: Yeah.
6: The government hasn't said how much the temporary program could cost taxpayers. It's scheduled to end in December 2027, but the nonpartisan health research group KFF took a stab at estimating it. It says Bridge could cost between $1.3 billion and $10 billion, that's with a B, depending on how many of the nearly 4 million eligible beneficiaries participate. Jeremy Shane, a non-resident scholar at USC Schaefer Institute, had this to say.
8: I think that the Bridge program is actually a great opportunity to

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